from a recent release of the music by Daniel Speer featuring Capella Itineris. We heard a set including a world premiere recording of his sacred vocal work Jesu Spes Mea, along with a sonata for two cornetti and three sackbuts here on Early Music Now. After his travels, Daniel Speer bounced from post to post within Germany, finally landing in the town of Göppingen near Stuttgart. During the 1680s, Speer experienced a period of rich creativity, publishing 14 works within an eight-year period. He was also jailed for political reasons. In 1689, he published a pamphlet in which he criticized the local authorities for their lack of action in the face of the French invasion of 1688. Speer was arrested and imprisoned in the local fortress, but was quickly released when the citizens vouched for his character. Let's hear a few more tracks from the recent release of Speer's music, played and sung by members of Capella Itineris. I'll start this set with a sonata for four sackbuts, which is the ancestor of the modern trombone.

We've been listening to selections from a new release from Capella Itineris, focusing on the sacred and secular music of composer Daniel Speer. In that set, we heard a sonata for four sackbuts and a dance suite consisting of a ballet, sarabande, and menuet. I'm Sarah Schneider, and you're listening to Early Music Now. Daniel Speer was an exact contemporary of a more famous composer who was active in northern Germany, namely Dietrich Buxtehude. He grew up in Denmark, where he also began his working life as an organist, before moving to Lübeck, Germany, where he would spend the last 40 years of his life. Buxtehude earned his living as an organist, but left a wealth of vocal music behind. Let's hear Jesu Dulcis Memoria, which is built on a chacona, an ostinato bass. The other voices, two violins, alto, tenor, and bass, weave an intricate and ornamental texture above the repeated theme in the bass. We'll hear a theater of voices directed by Paul Hillier.

That was Jesu Dulcis Memoria, featuring Theater of Voices, directed by Paul Hillier. The music was by Dietrich Buxtehude. Buxtehude was one of the most famous organists of his time. J.S. Bach visited him in 1705, when Buxtehude was nearing 70 and Bach was 20. We know he learned a lot from Buxtehude in Lübeck, because when he got back home to Arnstadt, his organ playing had changed. He was reprimanded by the church council, first for staying away for so long, and secondly for adding many, quote, strange tones to the chorales and confusing the congregation. Let's hear an example of Buxtehude adding some strange tones to his own chorale settings. This is the Reformation hymn, Ein feste Burg ist unser Gott. Buxtehude heavily ornaments the melody, rendering it all but unrecognizable to the casual listener. Here's organist Hartold Vogel.

That was organist Harald Vogel with Buxtehude's Ein feste Burg ist unser Gott here on Early Music Now. Dietrich Buxtehude presented an ambitious concert series every year in Lübeck called Abendmusik. In today's terms, he was the artistic director, but was also in charge of development and donor relations. Performances were free and open to the public, and Buxtehude raised money by selling libretti. He certainly knew how to network. Some of Lübeck's most influential citizens were in his circle, like Peter Heinrich Testorpf, wine importer and burgomaster, who called himself a true friend and admirer of Buxtehude. While we're not quite sure what was on the program during an Abendmusik, cantatas like Alles, was ihr tut would surely have been crowd pleasers. We'll hear the Amsterdam Baroque Orchestra and Choir, directed by Ton Koopman.

Buxtehude's cantata, Alles was tut, was performed by the Amsterdam Baroque Orchestra and Choir, directed by Tom Koopman. We also heard bass Klaus Mertens. Early Music Now is distributed by the WFMT Radio Network Chicago and is produced in the studios of KMFA.

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0: I'm Bill Rudman, and this is Footlight Parade, Sounds of the American Musical. This time, a rebroadcast of our 2021 visit with author Rick Pender, whose mammoth Stephen Sondheim Encyclopedia is everything we could have hoped for, and the first time an American songwriter has been so honored. Rick is with us for the second of four conversations, and don't fret if you missed the first one, because in our sampling of 18 Sondheim musicals, we are not going chronologically. So stick around. As usual, the program is produced by the Musical Theater Project. Welcome back, Rick Pender.
1: Thank you very much. It's great to be here.
0: And it is great to have you. Just like last week, I want you to pick the opening number.
1: And I would pick The Ballad of Sweeney Todd. It is the number that opens that famous show, and it really sets things up. It really tells us the virtual entire story of Sweeney Todd, but it is done in a choral setting with some amazing voices in that chorus, and they are coming at it one by one and then assembling, and it's almost like the population of London is being frightened by Sweeney Todd.

0: of again. He trod a path that few have trod, did Sweeney Todd. A demon barber of Fleet Street.
1: He kept a shop in London town, of fancy clients and good renown.

0: At the very end, that was Len Carreyrou. Rick, as you know, Sondheim was extremely pleased with Tim Burton's film version of Sweeney Todd, as was I. But there were people who weren't, because Burton deleted the choral singing.
1: That's right.
0: And he cast the title role with Johnny Depp, a so-called non-singer. And Sondheim does not like most film musicals. We know that about him. Why did he like this one, and how do you feel about it?
2: I liked it very much also. It is a bloody show, but that's Tim Burton, part of Tim Burton's MO, I guess I'd say. Depp had a little bit of background as a singer. He'd been in a rock band when he was younger, but never really done anything like this. He did take some singing lessons, but Sondheim liked the show because Tim Burton really took it and made it into a movie. He didn't try to just make the musicals, the stage musical, as a film. And that really made a big difference with it.
0: Good. So what Johnny Depp cut should we play here?
2: Well, the one that I like to point out is it's really the sort of dramatic high point. It's a number called Epiphany.
0: Oh, yeah.
2: And it is when Sweeney is suddenly, he's beyond just wanting his revenge against the judge. He's decided that he really needs revenge against the entire world, and he's about to set off on his mass scheme of mass murder.
3: Mr. Todd, you have to help me. Mr. Todd, please.
4: Out.
3: Mr. Todd!
4: Out!
5: All this shouting and running about. What's happened?
4: I had him! His throat was bare beneath my hand. No, I had him!

There's a hole in the world like a great black pit, and it's filled with people who are filled with pit, and the vermin of the world inhabit it. But not for long.

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Mrs. Lovett, there are two kinds of men and only two. There's the one staying put in his proper place and the one with his foot in the other one's face. Look at me, Mrs. Lovett, look at you. No, we all deserve to die. Even you, Mrs. Lovett, even I. Because the lives of the wicked should be made brief.

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Too, sir! Welcome to

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I want you, bleeders. You, sir? Anybody? 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

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And my

0: Johnny Depp, of all people, in a Stephen Sondheim musical. Rick, I want you to tell us a bit about how you decided to organize this encyclopedia, from A to Z, of course, but give us some details about the organizational structure.
1: Well, I knew first and foremost that I wanted to write about each of the 18 shows. And so, you know, I have lengthy entries about each of them, which follow a certain kind of format, an overview, a list of songs, a list of the creative team who worked on them, some background about the score and some of the music, and so on. So those things. Oh, and I also include a lot of critical reactions,
0: yeah,
1: so that people can get a sense of that sort of thing. But then I also wanted to include in the book people who had done things, either,
0: yes,
1: either on stage or off, designers, directors, orchestrators, all of,
0: yeah,
1: those kinds of people. I tried to profile them. Of course, I have a rather lengthy biography of Sondheim, and then a number of other kinds of entries about him, the awards that he has won.
0: Which goes, that goes on for pages.
1: It does, it does. The films that he likes, which, mm-hmm, aren't musicals in most cases. There are other kinds of things like that. And then also some of his opinions about other songwriters and that, mm-hmm, sort of thing. A lot of that material comes out of his own lyric studies.
0: Mm-hmm. So just give us a sense of the range of people whose portraits you include.
1: Okay,
0: here.
1: Well, well-known people like Hal Prince, of course, but also all of his book writers are included.
0: Yeah.
1: James Lapine, who is both a director and a book writer, but then down to designers, Boris Aronson,
0: who, sure,
1: who designed some of the early shows. So really many, many of those folks. And then Paul Gemignani, who is the brilliant conductor who has conducted the vast majority of the shows. Jonathan Tunick, who orchestrated most of the well-known shows. So those are all the sorts of things that have been included.
0: God bless you.
1: I will mention one more thing,
0: yeah,
1: and that is that I have 10 songs that go into a much deeper analysis. I based those on 10 essays that Mark Horowitz from the Library of Congress,
0: yeah,
1: wrote for the magazine when I was editing it. They were much lengthier pieces, but I have excerpted them in ways that I think will be meaningful for people who would really like to dig in to some of these numbers, some well-known and some lesser-known, to understand why they are such important songs.
0: That's a real gift. Thank you, and thank Mark for that. That's a great contribution,
1: yes,
0: to this book. Merrily We Roll Along, Rick, which I saw. I actually saw the original production twice in the same day.
1: Oh my!
0: Those were two of the 16 performances that it had. You report on everybody's reasons for the failure, and there are myriad reasons that have been put out there. But certainly none of them include the excellence of the score,
1: no,
0: which we all know is top-notch. What's Merrily about, and what do you think went wrong?
1: It is a story of three friends. Franklin Shepard, who is a composer. Charlie Kringas, who is a book writer and a playwright, and Mary Flynn, who is a novelist. They've all been friends since they were young. However, we meet them at middle age, and we proceed backwards through their,
0: yeah,
1: lives.
0: Yeah.
1: And at that beginning of the show point, they are not very happy people with one another. But at the end of the show, we have gone back in time to when they first came together and have such a wonderful, warm relationship and such exciting feelings about prospects for the future, which, of course, we know are not going to quite work out that way.
0: Yeah, yeah. So it's a story in reverse, which threw a lot of people.
1: Yes, that is very much the case. I think there's two other things. One is that that reverse chronology throws people off. It is also the fact that Frank is particularly a not very likable character,
0: yeah,
1: at the beginning, and maybe he gets a little more likable as we peel away the onion on him. But so there's that. And so those are some of the things about it. The other problem with it was the original production, the one that you saw.
0: Yeah.
1: He cast young people to play the roles and then had them play the older folks at the beginning.
0: Yeah.
1: And they were not terribly convincing in that way. It's the show that actually ended his relationship with Hal Prince.
0: For a long time.
1: Right. And Prince very much took it upon himself and said, I did not serve that well. They were very indecisive about how to make it work.
0: Rick, I think one of the extraordinary things about this show is the tenacity of Sondheim and his book writer, George Firth, who really believed in it, who at one point brought in James Lapine, the director, and the three of them really did two significant revisions of this piece, right?
1: Yes, they did. I think that everyone recognized from the, although it was a brief run, there was that great cast recording, that this show had such wonderful music. And that's sort of what has carried it through and had people keep coming back and trying to fix it, I guess you'd say.
0: Yeah.
1: There have even been tries to put it into a traditional chronological order, which
0: didn't really
1: accomplish what they set out to do. So that didn't work very well. But many people had those kinds of things. But if you listen carefully to the show, you will see the fascinating way that Sondheim created that score by having numbers that reprised before we actually heard the original number, because they came, you know, later in the chronology, but earlier in the actual telling on stage.
0: Yeah. And we're going to get to one of those examples in just a few minutes. But first, I want to play Good Thing Going, because it's a terrific cover. It caught Frank Sinatra's ear in 1981 before the show opened, and it's the first track of his album, She Shot Me Down, back then. I think what's so neat is it's a great song for Sinatra, in part because it's paying homage to the sound of Sinatra's golden period, you know? But it also, as always, serves a dramatic purpose for Stephen Sondheim.

Then one morning I woke to realize we had a good thing going. It's not that nothing went wrong. Some angry moments, of course, but just a few

0: Rick Pender, here's another cover of a song from the same show. In 1981, Not a Day Goes By was recorded by Carly Simon as the closing track of her album, Torch. I want you to tell us how this song was used dramatically twice in the show. Okay.
1: It has two very different uses within the show. The first time that we hear it, it is a really sad reflection on Frank's marriage to Beth that has failed. It's ended in this very bitter divorce, and there's tons of regret, and that comes through. But that is a reprise of an earlier, I'm doing air quotes here, earlier use of the song in which Mary Flynn, his friend, and Beth, his wife, each reflect their depth of feeling for Frank. Mary's unrequited emotions, Beth's fears about commitment, and this backwards use of reprises underscores the show's reverse chronology.
0: Indeed it does. And Carly recorded the angry version.
1: Yes.

0: Carly Simon, her cover of a song from Stephen Sondheim and George Firth's musical Merrily We Roll Along. A commercial failure in 1981, but a show that was revised by the authors and is now produced all over. My guest is Rick Pender, and we're talking about Sondheim in the context of Rick's recently published Stephen Sondheim Encyclopedia. Coming up, selections from Forum, Anyone Can Whistle, Roadshow, Company, Assassins, and more. I'm Bill Rudman. This is Footlight Parade. Sondheim, as you know, Rick, is a master of pastiche. That is, imitating a style of song, often from another era entirely. And in Sondheim's case, a pastiche is always used to reveal a character, of course, or deepen a situation. Here's a pastiche, and I'm going to be so vain as to say, I think I'm one of the few people to identify what he's imitating, and we'll see if you agree. Oh, well, Mark Horowitz, undoubtedly he's written about this.
1: No doubt.
0: But I'm going to take my own stab at it. The song is from Forum, and it's the braggart warrior Milos Gloriosus and his over-the-top paean to sexism. So you're going to have to excuse that. It's satire, after all. But musically, Rick, doesn't this sound like he's imitating Miklos Roza, the composer of Ben-Hur and all of those grand, spectacular films?
1: It certainly does have that. I mean, he's parodying the character of Milos Gloriosus.
0: At the same time, yes.
1: Who is this sort of epic hero, right, epic. At least in his own mind, yeah. An epic hero. And so, yes, I think it very much captures that.
0: Well, and that just makes me think of Sondheim reporting that the only line in the whole show that comes directly from Plautus in A Funny Thing Happened is, "I am a parade," which yes. is in this song, and here it is.
2: Stand aside, everyone! I take large steps!

0: Theosis. Welcome to my house, great captain. Your bride awaits you.
1: My bride.

Leviosus, I, slaughterer of thousands, I, oppressor of the meek, subduer of the weak, degrader of the Greek, destroyer.

0: Chris Grenendahl with an assist from Nathan Lane. That's from the 1996 Broadway revival of Funny Thing Happened on the Way to the Forum. Rick Pender, how did you get to know Stephen Sondheim as managing director of the Sondheim Review, or was it earlier?
1: I did not meet him until I was working on the magazine. I became aware of his work earlier in my life. Of course. But early on with the magazine, I needed to ask a question about something that we wanted to reprint. And I was working at a newspaper in Cincinnati at that point. And my phone rang one day when I was on deadline, and I picked it up probably somewhat irritably, and said, yes. And there was this pause, and he said, it's Steve. And I'm thinking, Steve who? Who's calling me today? And he said, Steve Sondheim. And I tell people now, I almost said, yeah, and I'm Abraham Lincoln. but it was Stephen Sondheim. That was our first actual live conversation with one another. Beyond that, we did have some further opportunities to sit and talk on stage or on the radio and that sort of thing.
0: Well, and you know, of course, I subscribed to the magazine, and I remember very clearly the thinking, wow, he's really reading this, because occasionally he would make a correction.
1: I wonder,
0: do any of those corrections stay with you when he wrote?
1: No, actually, in most cases, I think I've tried to forget them because I probably got an earful about it ahead of time.
0: It's just that he's so into minutiae that when I read his corrections, I thought, oh, my goodness sake.
1: You know, we would pretty much just, if he sent us a letter about it, which he often did, we would just print that letter and say, you know, he knows he was there.
0: Yeah. Well, I used to love those corrections. Yeah. And he did it in a very good-natured way.
1: Oh, absolutely. You know? Yeah.
0: I was first knocked out by Sondheim's Anyone Can Whistle, I have to say, which celebrates nonconformity. It's, in that sense, it's a very 1960s show, and this was produced in 1964. I think you describe it as a wild mix of theater of the absurd and social satire. We have no time to tell our listeners any more about it, but just listen to this.
2: Let's go!

0: boy, did that open my ears as a teenager. It's Harry Guardino and just a little bit of Angela Lansbury in her very first Broadway musical, Anyone Can Whistle, in 1964. And that really is an extended sequence that runs about 13 minutes, very experimental for the time, and so was the show. To date, the most recent Sondheim musical is, well, it's Roadshow from 2009, but it had a long gestation period, and it was also known by a couple of other titles. What makes the best thing that ever has happened unique in the Sondheim canon?
1: That song originated in the incarnation of the show called Bounce, which was the one immediately before Roadshow. And it was a love song between Wilson, one of the two brothers, and a woman named Nellie, who was a romantic character that Hal Prince had added to the show. It's very much in the style of Harold Arlen, a composer who Sondheim really admired. Mm-hmm. For Roadshow, the song became a passionate, romantic exchange between Addison, the other brother, and Hollis, a young man who he was in love with. And it was the first time depiction in a Sondheim show of a same-sex relationship.
0: Yeah.
2: First, there's cocktails at the Cosdens.
3: Oh, Jesus.
2: Hun, we've got fish to fry.
3: Why don't you do this one without me, huh?
2: Then there's dinner at the Dodges, the reception at the Roosevelt.
3: I think I'm gonna die.
2: And every party filled with millionaires who want to build the biggest

0: Claiborne Elder and Alex Gemignani. In one of its earlier versions, Roadshow reunited Sondheim with Hal Prince. They had not worked together since Merrily We Roll Along in 1981. But, oh, my goodness, Rick, what they did in the 1970s. You know, we could just go back and forth. Company, Follies, Little Night Music, Pacific Overtures, Sweeney Todd, all of them trailblazers.
1: Absolutely. It's an amazing set of musicals.
0: So I want to ask you, what was it about their chemistry, do you think, that made them a great team? And I want you, as you answer that, I want you to lead us into Elaine Stritch and the Ladies Who Lunch from Company.
1: Well, I think that their relationship, they were such a complement to one another. Prince liked to do things on sort of a grand scale. Sondheim often needed coaxing and encouragement to bring things along. With Sweeney Todd, Prince wanted something big and bold, and yeah. Sondheim really had an idea that it would be more intimate and scary. Yeah. So, but they never parted company over those things. In fact, they really, I think, fed off one another's insights and creativity and that sort of thing.
0: And as for The Ladies Who Lunch?
1: The Ladies Who Lunch is a classic number from the near the end of Company. Elaine Stritch made that number her own. That number now today, when it is recorded, everyone more or less tries to be Elaine Stritch. It is a very sour portrait of a woman who's rather weary of life, but still has a lot of energy to talk about it.
2: I'd like to propose a toast.

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Does anyone still wear a hat?

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When they get depressed, it's a bottle of scotch plus a little jest.

0: As you write in the encyclopedia, Rick Bender, existential rage.
1: Yes, yes.
0: Elaine Stritch mm-hmm. in the 1970 musical Company. In part, I think the song is great because he knows so well how to write for a specific performer.
1: You know, that stems from his work on Gypsy, which was really the second show that he worked on and had to, again, be coaxed to do it because he was only asked to write lyrics for it. But Ethel Merman was the star, and she wanted a more veteran composer. Julie Stein was brought on for that. Sondheim sort of grudgingly got into it and then had a great time doing it. But he was advised by Oscar Hammerstein to do this because he would learn to write for a known performer.
0: He
1: used that when he did that. He used it when he worked further with Angela Lansbury and Sweeney Todd and, certainly in a number of others like this.
0: I've always thought, this is a sidebar, that if Sondheim had wanted to, he could have been an actor. You know?
1: He always says that his songs, he's a playwright in his head. He is writing a song and acting it as he is creating it.
0: It's time to go again, Rick. I hate to say that. It's the closing number. You picked it, and it's from Assassins.
1: This number, Everybody's Got the Right, also opens the show. But at the end, we are back. We are seeing the line of the assassins, and they are all now justifying the acts that they have perpetrated. They are lined up, and typically the way it ends, they are all holding weapons, and they may point at the audience or they may point them up in the air, but then we go to blackout right at the end of that number.
0: And there is a shot.
1: There is a shot sound, yes.

0: Michael Cerveris and Company, the 2004 cast of Assassins. Rick, that is all we've got time for. And I would say come back in a week, but I don't want you to be too much of a good thing. So
1: is that possible?
0: So, you know, since the two of us do have a good thing going, if I may be forgiven for that, how about we reconvene in a month and we're going to do two more of these? Our guest, Rick Pender, author of the Stephen Sondheim Encyclopedia. Great to have you back.
2: And I'll be back. Thank you.
0: Good. Thanks for the promise. On Footlight Parade.

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We're going out with one of the few overtures from a Sondheim musical. It's For Merrily We Roll Along in 1981, orchestrated by Jonathan Tunick. Footlight Parade can also be streamed at Public Radio Exchange. 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

And now it's time for the weekly Footlight Parade bonus. This is a perfect parody of Jobim's The Girl from Ipanema and the woman who had the big hit with it in this country, Astrud Gilberto, right down to her hyper-breathiness. Sondheim wrote the lyric as a favor for his nearly lifelong friend, composer Mary Rodgers, daughter of Richard. She had written the music for an off-Broadway satirical review called The Mad Show, inspired by the late, great Mad Magazine. Hardly anybody realized the lyric was Sondheim's because the program credited Esteban Rianido. His name, yes, but in Spanish. It was introduced by the young Linda Lavin long before she won fame on TV playing the title role in the sitcom Alice, but she is highly regarded for her stage performances both on and off Broadway, including musicals. From The Mad Show, Lavin went on to play a featured role in Strauss and Adams' It's a Bird, It's a Plane, It's Superman. But here she is in Sondheim territory.

and 11. I love Sondheim's joke about why she can't have that boy from. Subtle, isn't it? That is from The Mad Show, 1966, by Mary Rogers and Stephen Sondheim.

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This is WETS HD3 and WETS FM, Johnson City listener-supported public radio from the campus of East Tennessee State University, the Tri-Cities' first digital radio service.

There's something nice about putting all the cups and saucers away neatly in the cupboard, turning all the handles the same way, making sure everything's in its right place. There's also something nice about yanking open that cupboard and smashing all those cups on the floor with an almighty crash. Sturm und Drang, storm and stress. In other words, we're going to mess things up. That was the reaction of Germany's writers and composers to the Age of Enlightenment. Beethoven took it to heart in this, his Piano Sonata No. 2. A time for reason and a time for madness coming up. A tally was recently made of the music selected by high school honor choirs of the 50 states. The top five composers were Handel, Brahms, Mendelssohn, Mozart, and this man, James Mulholland. Here is When I Lay Me Down to Sleep.

It's The Aeolians with Now I Lay Me Down to Sleep by James Mulholland. Hazel Scott was a child prodigy. She got scholarships to study at the Juilliard School when she was 8 years old. I got one of those myself. You did too, right? Her career hit a pretty bad snag in the 1950s. She testified in front of the House Un-American Activities Committee. Her television show was canceled. She ended up suffering a nervous breakdown. She stuck to her story, which was, hey, Joseph McCarthy is the real villain here. Her career eventually recovered, though it was never quite the same. Here's music of hers with a little insight into that. It's called Peace of Mind.

0: when I find myself introduced to some great new piano music by a woman composer, it seems like it's always the pianist Lara Downes who's introducing me to it. So thanks to Miss Downes. Peace of Mind by Hazel Scott. Here's Rhapsody in Black with Vernon Neal.
1: Welcome to Your Classical's Rhapsody in Black from APM, where we turn up the voices of Black artists in the world of classical music. I'm Vernon Neal. There are only two kinds of music. Good music and the other kind. Duke Ellington dropped that little morsel of truth back in 1962. He made foundational contributions to good music in jazz, pop, and classical genres. To this day, people are still debating how to categorize him and his music. Did he bring jazz aesthetics to the symphonic world? Or did he bring symphonic sensibilities to jazz? The answer is a bit of both. It all started at Ellington's segregated elementary school in Washington, D.C., where he learned Black history and developed a fierce sense of Black pride. His teachers emphasized the best way to fight injustice was through high achievement. That idea shaped everything about his musical persona. He developed the reputation of a dapper, debonair showman with fine suits and slicked back hair at jazz hotspots like the Cotton Club in Harlem. Duke Ellington and his orchestra were made the house band and stayed for 5 years. In 1927, live radio broadcasts from the Cotton Club made Ellington a household name. He was the first Black band leader to have nationwide reach. It was the perfect vehicle for Ellington's subtle activism. He knew that white audiences were more apt to listen to Black music than read the writings of a Black activist. In an article for Rhythm Magazine, he wrote, "The music of my race is something more than the American idiom. It's the result of our transplantation to American soil and was our reaction in the plantation days to the tyranny we endured. What we could not say openly, we expressed in music." He said, "I want to rescue Negro music from its well-meaning friends. All arrangements of historic American Negro music have been made by conservatory-trained musicians who inevitably handle it with a European technique. It's time a big piece of music was written from the inside." That composition from the inside arrived in 1943. Ellington's first large-scale composition called Black, Brown, and Beige premiered at Carnegie Hall. The groundbreaking new work fused the improvisational verve of jazz with traditional orchestration to show three aspects of the Black American experience. Black is the first movement and pays tribute to enslaved Africans in America. Brown traces the emancipation of enslaved peoples into the Jim Crow era, the same one Ellington grew up in all the way through the two world wars. Beige celebrates the advances of Black Americans while they still live under something he called the veneer of progress. While Black, Brown, and Beige got mixed reviews at the premiere, today it gets plenty of overdue praise. According to Wynton Marsalis, it sits alone in the history of jazz. This is Rhapsody in Black from APM, with technical assistance from Cameron Wiley and support from Julie Yamacher, Elizabeth Iverson, Andrea Blaine, K. Kevin O'Connor and Scott Blankenship. 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I'm Vernon Neal.
0: Black, Brown, and Beige by the Duke. There it was, Rhapsody in Black and Brown and Beige. Here's another Duke tune. In 2019, master clarinetist David Schifrin partnered up with the Dover and Harlem String Quartets in an album called Clarinet Quintets of Our Time. It's the kind of clarinet quintet album where you might hear some Duke Ellington. I say amen to that. Composer David Schiff arranged a handful of Duke tunes for Schifrin, plus a string quartet. Here's one called Heaven.

It's clarinetist David Schifrin with the Dover Quartet, performing Heaven from the Ducal Street by the Duke, Duke Ellington. Coming up, Beethoven takes the stress test.

Are you experiencing stress? No, you're not at the doctor's office right now. I'm just wondering if you could use a little Sturm und Drang. That's German for storm and stress. It was a reaction against the careful, rational, ordered thought of the Age of Enlightenment. In the mid-18th century, German writers and composers, they'd had enough of everything being in its right place, with reason and order being the end-all, be-all. They wanted to mess things up. And that's what Beethoven did at the end of his Piano Sonata No. 2. Listen for it.

A nice quiet ending. That's Stuart Goodyear conquering the Piano Sonata No. 2 by Ludwig van Beethoven. We're taking a look at the legacy of Alison Loggins Hull coming right up.

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Human chemistry is a mystery. Who can say why this appeals to you and that to me? We like what we like. Often, even we don't know why. The viola might suffer being branded as the awkward child of the string family, not to mention the butt of all the orchestra jokes. But Max Brook loved it. Actually, he was crazy about it. He wrote some of his best music for the instrument. I've got a perfect example of that coming up. Stay with me. Camille Saint-Saëns composed La Levée de la Lune, The Rising of the Moon, in 1855. If you listen, you can hear a little musical imagery right at the beginning as the oboe and piano rise chromatically, step by step, like the slow rising of the moon.

La Levée de la Lune, The Rising of the Moon, by Camille Saint-Saëns. Hi, I'm Jake Armbruning. So glad to be with you, listening to music together. Well, if classical music were suddenly filled with the desire to go on a huge bender, that bender would look like 2 months of concerts in one of the world's best cities. That city would be London, England. The concerts would be the BBC Proms. You can hear highlights from the Proms right here every weekday at this hour. Tonight it's the brilliant Symphony No. 7 by Antonín Dvořák. Elena Schwartz conducts the BBC National Orchestra of Wales at the 2026 BBC Proms.

The BBC National Orchestra of Wales, live from the 2026 BBC Proms, the Symphony No. 7 by Dvorak. Well, it turns out there is indeed a balm in Gilead. You'll hear what it sounds like in 60 seconds.

Here's music by American contemporary composer Trevor Weston, currently an associate professor of music at Drew University in Madison, New Jersey. This is his take on the African-American spiritual, There Is a Balm in Gilead, performed by clarinetist Marcus Ely with the Lyris Quartet.

The Lyris Quartet with Marcus Ely, clarinetist, playing the Griot Legacies, There Is a Balm in Gilead, by Trevor Weston. It's The Awkward Child of the String Family, coming up.

A viola is a little bit like the last kid chosen at kickball. You're just not sure where to put him. He doesn't really fit in anywhere naturally. The only weird thing about that is he's awesome. He's the best player on the team. Just like viola, unsung hero of the orchestra. Composer Max Bruch agreed. He absolutely loved viola. He wrote 10 pieces for it. Here's one of those, The Romance for Viola and Orchestra.

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Some composers, like Mozart and Haydn, took the Python approach to their compositions. It was all about the huge meal. They'd write a whole opera or a symphony in one go. Size never intimidated them. This composer was a little more civilized. He liked to break things up into bite-sized pieces, rather than try to choke down the whole cow. He approached his suite for the solar system the same way. He broke it up into planets. You're listening to Saturn. Some bite-sized planets coming up this hour.

The Prelude No. 1, written and performed by the Norwegian composer Kjetil Bjørnstad. Bjørnstad decided early on that along with the music, he wanted some financial security in his life, so he became an author, as you do. Here's the thing. He's been wildly successful as both, published more than 20 books, so it worked out great for him. Some composers, like Mozart, relished the chance to write these epic orchestral pieces. He gloried in the massive scale of it. Could have been that he was a little guy. Who knows? Some others, like Chopin, preferred the smaller stuff, etudes, nocturnes, and the like. Then there was Gustav Holst. He kind of wanted it both ways. Ah, a man after my own heart. Holst was a little intimidated by the idea of composing a whole symphony, so he looked for ways to break up a large-scale work into bite-sized pieces. He was on holiday in Spain with some friends. The conversation turned to astrology, and that's when he hit on this idea of a suite of music about the solar system, which could be broken up into, well, planets, which are not exactly bite-sized, but you catch my meaning. Worked out great for him. Here is the Saturn movement.

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Today's contention is people really do judge a book by its cover. Would you be just as excited about a Robert Zimmerman concert as a Bob Dylan concert? Because they're the same guy. The compositional equivalent of this is judging a piece by its title. Here's one that started off as the regular old Promenade Sentimentale, ho-hum. But you and I know it as Clair de Lune. Ah, magic.

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there is a remarkable amount of symbolism packed into this piece of music. Three famous Renaissance paintings reimagined in sound. Each one, in its own way, tells a story of birth, awakening, of new life breaking through. Arino Respighi took those images painted by Sandro Botticelli and found a way to give them a voice. A musical voice that speaks of sacred transformation and seasonal transformation, like a new day slowly rising out of the dark. It's a tone poem built entirely on the idea of renewal. And it begins our time together tonight. It's three Botticelli pictures performed for you here by the Bournemouth Sinfonietta. I'm Melanie Renata. I'm so glad you're here. This is Music Through the Night.

Three Renaissance paintings, all reimagined in sound, all telling the same story of renewal. Three Botticelli pictures by Ottorino Respighi, shared with you there by the Bournemouth Sinfonietta. I'm Melanie Renata, with a pretty vibrant work for strings in just a moment. 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

a conglomeration of strings here from the eldest son of J.S. Bach, the one, the only, Wilhelm Friedemann Bach, the Vienna Academy, embracing and uplifting flutist Christian Gertner, for Bach's Flute Concerto in D major.

flutist Christian Gertner and the Vienna Academy, helping you to stay light on your feet as you near the end of your week. J.S. Bach's eldest son, Wilhelm Friedemann Bach's Flute Concerto in D Major. I'm Melanie Renata, so glad to have you here for some music through the night. Violinist Gideon Kramer, he opens this next work with some real busy staccato chords that just keep you feeling good. Pianist Martha Argerich joins in with some quick but gentle keys. It's Beethoven's second violin sonata in A major.

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There may be no better sound for these shared dark hours than the harp. And while you're here in the depth of the night, you get to sink into something substantial. A full-scale work written for the instrument by someone who didn't just compose for the harp. His life was entwined with it. Yes, Elias Parrish Alvarez was a fabulous composer, but before that, he was a harpist, mesmerized by the instrument from childhood. The kind of fascination that doesn't fade with age, it just deepens. In his 20s, he was sitting first harp in the Vienna Opera, and years later, he married a fellow harpist. The harp wasn't just his instrument, it was woven into his entire life. And when a composer loves an instrument that completely, you know you're in for something special. So settle in for the magic and adventure of his harp concerto in G minor, shared with you here by harpist Mariel Nordman and the Franz Liszt Chamber Orchestra. I'm Melanie Renata. This is Music Through the Night.

A powerful adventure wrapped up in that harp concerto in G minor by 19th century harpist and composer Elias Parrish Alvarez. Harpist Mariel Nordman performing with the Franz Liszt Chamber Orchestra. Jean-Pierre Rampal at the podium. I'm Melanie Renata with music fit for a queen in just a moment. You're listening to Music Through the Night.

This may well be the most deliciously dramatic thing that you hear all day. It's Queen of Hearts from the score for the film The Queen by Alexandre Desplat, performed by the London Symphony.

Alexandre Desplat conducting the London Symphony for a slice of a film score that he composed, Queen of Hearts from The Queen. And speaking of royalty, Marie Antoinette, the last Queen of France, she was so far in her opulent bubble, she couldn't see the struggles of the people. The price of grain had skyrocketed. People were starving. Meanwhile, she built herself a hobby farm and played dress-up as a shepherdess. She still liked her fancy balls and her extravagant court life. And this work by Haydn was actually one of her favorites. It's Haydn's 85th symphony, which became known as The Queen. It's shared with you here by the Academy of St. Martin in the Fields. I'm Melanie Renata, and this is Music Through the Night.

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Some places are nearly impossible to express with words, like hiking through the redwoods, sitting on the edge of Artist Point on Lake Superior. You really have to experience them to fully grasp the awe. This work by Arnold Bax is similar. He was absorbed in the poetry of W.B. Yeats, and his imagination was swept up by the wild hills of Ireland. Through this music, Bax didn't try to express how he felt about these things. He simply created a soundscape where the legends and landscape can speak through him. A musical world filled with mist and magic and fairies. It's a world that's on the horizon. I'm Melanie Renata. This is Music Through the Night. There's a couple of moments this hour where the energy really ramps up. But overall, you are in for a nice and chill hour of music. A work of love, a couple of guitars too in just a bit. First, this sweet little lullaby from composer Mikhail Antsev.

Violinist Rachel Barton Pine and pianist Matthew Hagel with the lullaby from Mikhail Antsev. 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I'm Melanie Renata. This is Music Through the Night. And this is nearly 20 minutes of chill with the Gray and Pearl guitar duo, J.S. Bach's French Suite No. 5 in G.

Julian Gray and Ronald Pearl, a.k.a. the Gray and Pearl guitar duo, sharing J.S. Bach's French Suite No. 5 in G. I'm Melanie Renata with a tribute to the magic of the Fae in just a minute. This is Music Through the Night.

Ireland is filled with lush, verdant scenery and dreamy folklore. So, of course, Irish poet W.B. Yeats created some pretty vivid images with his words. Composer Arnold Bax found the poetry of Yeats to be incredibly musically inspiring. You'll get a sense of some of the poetry from Yeats in this work by Bax called In the Fairy Hills, performed for you by the BBC Philharmonic, Vernon Hanley at the podium.

A musical spell where you get to exist within the fairy realm. In the Fairy Hills by Arnold Bax, the BBC Philharmonic performing. I'm Melanie Renata. This is Music Through the Night. And there's a Twitter-pated vibe in this next work. And, I mean, of course there is, because composer Gabriel Fauré was a romantic. Singer Emma Bardach was his love and his muse. He wrote a whole song cycle about her. And he adored Emma's daughter, too. So much so that he wrote some music for her as well. This Dolly Suite. It's performed for you here by the Boston Symphony.

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Let this be my word of farewell when I go from here. What I saw is unsurpassed. I tasted the hidden honey of the lotus blossoming on the ocean of light. And thus, I am.

In this playroom of endless forms, I had my game and I saw the one without form. If this is the end, let it be. Those are the beautiful and poetic last words of composer Julius Rinthgen. And you'll find that poetic beauty fully in this work of Rinthgen's as well. It's one of his serenades. It's shared with you here by the Brandenburg State Orchestra Frankfurt. I'm Melanie Renata. I'm so glad you're here. You are listening to Music Through the Night.

A graceful serenade by the gifted and prolific German-Dutch composer Julius Röntgen, the Brandenburg State Orchestra Frankfurt, performing David Porcelain at the podium. I'm Melanie Renata, and because this is Music Through the Night, a gentle nocturne in just a moment.

A little bit of refined elegance here in a nocturne by Louise Ferenc, performed by pianist Constanze Eichhorst.

Pianist Constanze Eichhorst with a pretty vibrant little nocturne from Louise Farrenc, her Opus 49. You're listening to Music Through the Night. I'm Melanie Renata. And if you can, mentally place yourself within a thick forest in the Finnish wilderness, a strong scent of pine in the cool, damp air, a dense stillness. And overhead, breaking the silence, 16 swans soar above you. It's a real experience that inspired part of this work by Jean Sibelius, his fifth symphony in E flat major, shared with you here by the Minnesota Orchestra.

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that time of the year. City celebrations, parades, block parties. A great time to explore your favorite small towns. The celebrations there can be so cute and quaint, with things like tractor pulls and cakewalks. You ever hear of a cakewalk? Like musical chairs, but with baked goods as prizes. And that whole vibe is exactly what you get here. So get your dancing shoes on. Miss Sally's Party from William Grant Still coming up later this hour. I'm Melanie Renata. Stay with me.

Composer Scott Joplin dedicated that work to the woman who he eventually married, a piece called The Chrysanthemum, shared with you there by pianist Benjamin Loeb. I'm Melanie Renata. Thanks for being with me this morning. Let's step outside at this early hour, walk barefoot across the grass, climb into one of those macrame hammocks, a gentle morning swing in the middle of a garden, the scent of flowers carried on the breeze. That's the type of scene that inspired this work, Kringlemeyer Garden by Ruth Gibbs. Here's the South German Chamber Orchestra, Pforzheim.

Surrounded by nature through sound, in that work by Ruth Gipps, Kringlemeyer Garden, Douglas Bostock, conducting the South German Chamber Orchestra Pforzheim. I'm Melanie Renata, and if on this Friday morning you're looking for an energetic boost, this'll do it. Pianist Stephen Huff eases you in, and then the City of Birmingham Symphony kicks in. It's Felix Mendelssohn's Serenade and Allegro Giocoso.

the City of Birmingham Symphony, making space for pianist Stephen Huff to really have some fun there in Mendelssohn's Serenade and Allegro Giocoso. I'm Melanie Renata, and you'll want to switch out of your PJs and put your party pants on. Miss Sally's Party by William Grant Still in just a tick.

Put on your party pants, slide into your dancing shoes. You find yourself here in a small town celebration with music all about a cakewalk. The Vocal Essence Orchestra with Miss Sally's Party by William Grant Still.

A musical treat about a sweet treat. Music all about a cakewalk. Philip Brunel conducting the Vocal Essence Orchestra for Miss Sally's Party by William Grant Still. I'm Melanie Renata, so glad to be with you this morning. In a moment, some music inspired by a gorgeous sunrise.

Green rolling hills, the mist of morning fog lifting as the colors of the day start to take shape. That's what this piece of music was meant to embody. In the Campagna, from Italy, by Richard Strauss.

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Paris in the late 1700s. It was a pompous city full of strong opinions, especially when it came to music. And Mozart, well, he had strong opinions too. He was both amused and frustrated by the tastes of Parisian audiences. However, he saw an opportunity. His 31st symphony became part crowd pleaser, part sharp-witted experiment. Even as he rolled his eyes at Parisian sensibilities, Mozart could not resist showing off just how well he understood them. And that 31st symphony, this symphony, became known as his Paris Symphony. It's right around the corner. I'm Melanie Renata. Please stay with me.

Well, what a gorgeous, uplifting way to start your day. A work called Spring by Edvard Grieg, performed for you there by the Danish National Radio Choir. Good Friday morning, my friend. It is 6 past the hour. I'm Melanie Renata. And like little circus animals trotting about, this work may feel a bit cartoony. It's a pleasant way to dip your toes into the day. It's Haydn's Divertimento in B flat major, performed by the Vienna Berlin Ensemble.

A light-hearted work for winds and brass, helping you stay light on your feet as the day gets going. The Vienna Berlin Ensemble with Haydn's Divertimento in B-flat major. The vibe stays lifted here with an operatic overture, the overture from Silken Ladder by Rossini. Here's the Scottish Chamber Orchestra.

Oh, just a little gem from the famed opera composer Gioachino Rossini. The overture from Silken Ladder, shared with you there by the Scottish Chamber Orchestra, Jamie Laredo at the podium. A Melanie Renata with a total change in pace in just a moment, a soothing yet exuberant piano solo.

a nice excuse to maybe pause wherever you find yourself at this very moment. Take a breath. A Little Meditation. The name of that piece by Cécile Chaminade, pianist Eric Parkin performing. I'm Melanie Renata. So glad you got a brief moment like that because, well, you really get tossed into things here. The 31st Symphony from Mozart, known as his Paris Symphony, performed here by the London Mozart Players.

A rather witty experiment from Mozart, written to entertain his Parisian audiences, but also sort of poke fun at their tastes. His 31st Symphony in D major, Jane Glover conducting the London Mozart Players. I'm Melanie Renata, with a confident slice of a cantata in just a moment.

Cantatas are secular works in nature, but out of J.S. Bach's more than 200 cantatas, only 16 of them are secular. Clearly, he was nearly as dedicated to his music as he was to his Lutheran faith. This is the Sinfonia from one of his many sacred cantatas, performed by Accademia Byzantina and organist Stefano Demichelli.

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Beginning an hour dedicated to music by the father of Mexican popular song, Manuel Ponce. That was his most famous song, Estrellita, Little Star. The tenor was Juan Diego Flores with the Fort Worth Symphony Orchestra, conducted by Miguel Harth Bedoya. Manuel Ponce was also a conservatory-trained musician who wrote many concert works, and we'll hear one of those in a moment. Estás escuchando Concierto, con música clásica por compositores y músicos españoles y latinoamericanos. Soy Frank Domínguez. 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Escuchamos la sonata en sol menor para violonchelo y piano con el chelista John Henry Crawford y el pianista Víctor Santiago Asunción.

cellist John Henry Crawford and pianist Victor Santiago Asuncion performing the Sonata in G minor by Manuel Ponce. In contrast to his popular songs, that work by Ponce was an example of Latin American modernism. This is Concierto, and you're listening to an hour dedicated to the music of the Mexican composer Manuel Ponce. When we return, one of his important works for solo guitar.

concluding an hour dedicated to the music of Manuel Ponce with back-to-back examples of concert music by this father of modern Mexican song. That was pianist Eva Suk with the State of Mexico Symphony Orchestra led by Enrique Batis performing the Balada Mexicana, or Mexican Ballad. Before that, you heard the Guitar Sonata No. 3 by Ponce

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0: two examples of the characteristic blending of Brazilian and European forms by composer Heitor Villa-Lobos. You heard his take on the modinha, a traditional love song form that's sweet and sentimental. It was played by flutist Anna Noakes with harpist Gillian Tingay. We started the set with his most famous piece, the aria from the Baquianas Brasileiras, or Brazilian Bach pieces, with soprano Julianne Bansi and the 12 cellists of the Berlin Philharmonic. Villa-Lobos received very little formal training, but he knew European music well and was able to combine it effectively with Brazilian styles. When we return, another meeting of styles in his music featuring the pianist Elvira Santiago and the National Symphony Orchestra of Cuba.
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Wrapping up this edition of Concierto, dedicated to the music of Brazilian composer Heitor Villa-Lobos with his Piano Concerto No. 3, played by Elvira Santiago with the Cuban National Symphony Orchestra, directed by Enrique Perez Mesa. It was premiered in Rio de Janeiro in 1957 and features athematic writing in the opening and closing movements, with the middle movement being melodic. Soy Frank Dominguez. Hasta la próxima.

It can be fun to speculate about alternate histories from the music multiverse. What if Joseph Haydn had not lived to be 77 years old? Remember, living past 40 in his day was an achievement. By the time he was 40, Haydn had written about a third of his 100-plus symphonies. And he did kind of invent our idea of what a symphony is, especially with his later symphonies. So, without Haydn's longevity, would the symphony still have caught on? I'm Aaron Kane, back here in our timeline now, for part of one of those late Haydn symphonies that inspired so many other composers to write symphonies of their own. Number 99 in about 30 minutes. Let's start this hour with a somewhat frenetic dance, a tarantella by English composer Eric Coates. He's evoking a specific place in England with this dance, London's Covent Garden.

One of the three locations on display in the London suite by Eric Coates that was Covent Garden. John Wilson conducted the BBC Philharmonic Orchestra. I'm Aaron Kane, and if you were describing one of Aaron Copland's best-known compositions, would you say rodeo or rodeo? I have heard both, and I do aim to pronounce things correctly. It does seem odd to say, this isn't my first rodeo, unless you often went shopping in Beverly Hills. Well, however you prefer to pronounce Aaron Copland's ballet, here is The Hoedown.

Hoedown. It's What's for Dinner from Aaron Copland's Rodeo. That was the St. Louis Symphony Orchestra conducted by Leonard Slatkin. Here's another American composer who lived and worked about 100 years before Aaron Copland, Francis Johnson. He became the first African-American to publish sheet music, over 200 published pieces. And he also seems to have been the very first American musician to tour Europe with a musical ensemble. Here is the Princeton Grand March by Francis Johnson, played by the Symphony Orchestra of America.

The Princeton Grand March by Francis Johnson, performed there by the Symphony Orchestra of America, conducted by Matthew H. Phillips.

I'm Aaron Kane. It's great to be with you. Here is something Tchaikovsky wrote for string orchestra, which is typically smaller than a full orchestra, of course. But Tchaikovsky wanted a very full string orchestra to play this music. He left instructions. On the second page of the score of this piece, Tchaikovsky wrote, "The larger the number of players in the string orchestra, the more this shall be in accordance with the author's wishes." Here are members of the Netherlands Chamber Orchestra. Hopefully the author would have been pleased with just how many members, playing the finale of the Serenade for Strings by Tchaikovsky.

members of the Netherlands Chamber Orchestra, conducted by David Zinman, with the finale of The Serenade for Strings by Tchaikovsky. Don Ray was equally at home writing music for the concert stage as he was writing music for the sound stage. You have heard his music. You've heard it on The Twilight Zone, on Gunsmoke, Hawaii 5-0. Here's a dance by Don Ray, one of his homestead dances, Quilter's Dance, played by the Dublin Philharmonic Orchestra.

Quilter's Dance by Don Ray, played there by the Dublin Philharmonic Orchestra, conducted by Derek Gleason. Ask a teacher what they love about teaching, and there's a good chance they'll say they love how much they learn from their students. One of Joseph Haydn's students was Mozart, for a little while anyway, and one thing Haydn got from Mozart was an interest in the clarinet. After 98 symphonies, he finally wrote a part for clarinet. Keep an ear out for it. It's about 3 minutes into Haydn's Symphony No. 99, played here by the Royal Concertgebouw Orchestra.

Colin Davis conducted the Royal Concertgebouw Orchestra. That was the first movement of the Symphony No. 99 by Joseph Haydn.

Here is part of a wedding present that César Franck composed for his friend, the composer and virtuoso violinist Eugène Ysaÿe, who got his first look at this music on the morning of his wedding, by the way. He put it together with a pianist friend of his in one quick rehearsal and performed the whole piece for his wedding guests. And now that wedding present is regifted by violist Timothy Ridout, who made this arrangement for his instrument, the fourth movement of César Franck's violin sonata.

The fourth movement of the Violin Sonata by César Franck, played there on viola by violist Timothy Ridout. He created that arrangement and was joined there by pianist Jonathan Ware. Music by Antonio Vivaldi, now one of his many, many concerti. This one is from a collection that has a few well-known works in it, works with names as well as numbers, which was kind of a rare thing in his case. Vivaldi's Storm at Sea concerto is in there, also the one called The Night, and this one, The Goldfinch, played here by flutist James Galway and the New Irish Chamber Orchestra.

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And if you've ever seen it in person or in pictures, you know it does a pretty good job of living up to its name. Bold Island juts right out of the water to a height of about 100 feet, covered in pine trees. An inspiring sight that inspired American composer Howard Hanson to write a whole suite of music about it. This is from the second movement of that suite. A bright, warm day with the sun dancing on the waters. Can you see it? Well, you can hear it in about 30 minutes. Here's an elegant dance by a Brazilian composer, Francisco Braga, who was looking back to the past for inspiration here, and came up with this madrigal pavana played by the English Chamber Orchestra.

very sweet and elegant Madrigal Pavana by Brazilian composer Francisco Braga. That was the English Chamber Orchestra, conducted by Neil Thompson. I'm Aaron Kane. It's great to be here with you. A Brandenburg Concerto by Bach and a bit of The Bartered Bride by Smetana are still ahead this hour. First, something from a composer whose name you might not know as well as the names Bach or Smetana, but Mozart knew it. So did Beethoven. André Grétry influenced both of those composers and more besides. Here's a minuet by André Grétry, played by the Bretagne Orchestra.

Stefan Sanderling conducting the Bretagne Orchestra in A Minuet by André Grétry. Bedřich Smetana wrote his overture for The Bartered Bride before he wrote the rest of the opera, which is not typical. In the overture, Smetana mostly uses music that he would eventually put into the finale of Act II, kind of a pivotal scene in the opera, in which the young hero signs a contract relinquishing his claim to his fiancée, witnessed by all the townspeople and every character in the opera. But nobody knows, except the hero, that he's just tricked them all. They don't find out until right before the final curtain. Here's what comes before that curtain rises, the overture to The Bartered Bride by Bedřich Smetana, played by the Philharmonia Orchestra.

And curtain up on The Bartered Bride. That was the overture to the opera by Bedřich Smetana, performed by the Philharmonia Orchestra, conducted by William Boughton.

Six concertos for various instruments. That's what J.S. Bach called some of his best-known music. Not the catchiest title, is it? I do wonder if it would still be the title of this music had Bach not sent all six concertos to Christian Ludwig, the Margrave of Brandenburg, hoping to get a job in his court. A job Bach did not get. Here is the Brandenburg Concerto No. 2 by Bach, played by trumpeter Rolf Smedvig and the Scottish Chamber Orchestra.

Rolf Smedvig playing trumpet there with the Scottish Chamber Orchestra, conducted by Yahya Ling, with the Brandenburg Concerto No. 2 by Johann Sebastian Bach.

Bold Island can be found off the coast of Maine. It's an island that was important to American composer Howard Hanson. Important enough to result in a 3-movement suite for orchestra. This is the 2nd movement of that suite. Hanson's musical reaction to the sounds of the island and of the sea. Summer Seascape by Howard Hanson, played here by the Cincinnati Pops, conducted by Eric Kunzel.

Summer Seascape from the Bold Island Suite by Howard Hanson. That was the Cincinnati Pops Orchestra, conducted by Eric Kunzel. American composer Jerome Maross is probably best known for the music he wrote for film and for television. He wrote the score to the 1958 movie The Big Country. He wrote a lot of the music for the TV show Wagon Train in the 60s. This is something he originally wanted to be the score for, a ballet, a reimagined fairy tale called Riding Hood Revisited, which involves Miss Riding Hood and the Big Bad Wolf and somehow a good humor ice cream man. That ballet did not happen. But Jerome Maross rescued the music and turned it into these variations on a waltz.

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A gavotte from an overture, which basically is a suite of dances by Francesco Veracini. And that was played by Musica Antiqua of Cologne, led by Reinhard Goebel, as they were, I think, for their entire long career. They kind of flew under the radar as an authentic chamber music group, but they were together from the time they were students in the early 1970s until 2008.

Well, I think this performance is very cool. Hi, by the way, I'm Lynn Warfel, and we're going to go to London and to hear the BBC National Orchestra of Wales. Yes, let's hear it. Yay, Wales. It's my grandmother's home country. Be that as it may, it was just 3 weeks ago this last Tuesday that this was being performed live at the Royal Albert Hall with Elena Schwartz leading the BBC National Orchestra of Wales. The violin soloist was Alina Ibrahimova, and the work was the E minor violin concerto by Mendelssohn. Here we go, back 3 weeks ago to London.

Ah, the Royal Albert Hall at Proms Time. That's where that came from. And it was performed on August 4th at the Royal Albert Hall Live. That was Alina Abragimova and the BBC National Orchestra of Wales, led by Elena Schwartz, the Violin Concerto in A Minor by Mendelssohn. Pretty cool, huh? BBC Proms.

The Animato movement, and wasn't it just from the Symphony No. 1, The Afro-American by William Grant Still, the Detroit Symphony Orchestra was led by Nema Yervi. Well, Mitsuko Uchida did a lot of her career playing Mozart, and here she is with the Mozart Piano Sonata No. 5 in G.

Okay, I have to admit here to making a substitution because the very first time I heard Carmen, it was a recording I bought when I was in high school and realized I was going to be majoring in music as a voice major. And I got singing the role of Carmen. It was James McCracken was the one lead, and the female lead was the great Marilyn Horne. And here she is with the Habanera from Carmen.

0: Oh, I listened to that over and over, pretending I was Carmen. That's the wonderful Marilyn Horne, and the Metropolitan Opera Orchestra and Chorus were led by Leonard Bernstein. And I had that recording, and just I made it my audition piece after that, the end of high school and beginning of college, and just kind of tried to imitate her. Oh, loved her. She was a great singer. And when she hits that,
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Okay, here's a rather personal question. In the world of classical music, or even in the arts in general or anywhere, do you have somebody you really, well, to be honest, kind of idolize? Who is it? I would love to know. Inquiring minds want to know. With Tchaikovsky, it was a hands down. It was Mozart, Mozart all the way. He adored Mozart. Not only that, but loved the 18th century period in which he lived. He was a total fanboy. This is his orchestral suite he called Mozartiana, and you're going to hear it in just about 20 minutes.

The very talented, from a very talented family, Isetta Khanna Mason, playing the first movement of Fanny Mendelssohn's piano sonata known as the Easter Sonata. Coming up, we're going to visit a carnival. Well, carnival sometimes precedes Lent, so it's kind of connected. A work from a French composer. I'm Lynn Werfel. Welcome. And, you know, sometimes you just talk a little too long. This happens in live radio. This is the Daily Download. Hi, by the way, and I'm extremely happy that you're here. I hope you are doing very well on this Friday. The Carnival Overture by Alexander Glazunov is the Daily Download for today, and you can have it for free when you go to yourclassical.org. This is the Moscow Symphony, Glazunov's Carnival Overture.

The Moscow Symphony, led by Igor Golovchin, and that was the Carnival Overture by Alexander Glazunov. 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Well, this is music by Chevalier. No, not Chevalier de Saint-Georges. We hear a lot from him, who was in the king's employ just before the French Revolution and actually during, so oops. Well, the same goes for this guy, Chevalier de Meudemontpas. He wasn't really a chevalier. There's some debate about that. He was on the king's payroll. He was a composer and a violinist. He was a poet that got bad reviews. After the bad reviews, he published in 1790 a poem in which he suggested that a duke had dressed as a woman to take part in the Women's March on Versailles. Yeah, so he denied he was referring to the duke, but there you go. He was really quite the character. This is his Violin Concerto No. 4, the first movement with Rachel Barton Pine.

You got to read about this guy because he got himself in a lot of trouble. I kind of like him. Chevalier de Meude Maupas and the first movement of his fourth violin concerto, Rachel Barton Pine playing fiddle there. And he wasn't really a chevalier. He was a really bad poet, and he didn't mind taking pot shots at dukes and things like that. And he was quite the character. Read about him. Meude, Maupas, the Chevalier of. You'll find him. You will.

You know, I've said this before, but if in Tchaikovsky's day they had done sort of the equivalent of a Mozart con, like Comic Con, he would have showed up in full regalia and just, he was such a fan of Mozart. It was almost annoying. Everything he did, he just admired the man so much. And when he wrote this orchestral suite, he subtitled it Mozartiana. Are you surprised? Here's the Stuttgart Radio Symphony.

I could see Tchaikovsky in like, you know, brocade and short pants and a powdered wig. He loved Mozart, adored Mozart. So did Schubert, really, and why not? That was Mozartiana, Tchaikovsky's Orchestral Suite No. 4 with the Stuttgart Radio Symphony, led by Neville Marriner.

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0: I'm Bill Rudman, and this is Footlight Parade, Sounds of the American Musical. This time, a rebroadcast of our 2021 visit with author Rick Pender, whose mammoth Stephen Sondheim Encyclopedia is everything we could have hoped for, and the first time an American songwriter has been so honored. Rick is with us for the second of four conversations, and don't fret if you missed the first one, because in our sampling of 18 Sondheim musicals, we are not going chronologically. So stick around. As usual, the program is produced by the Musical Theater Project. Welcome back, Rick Pender.
1: Thank you very much. It's great to be here.
0: And it is great to have you. Just like last week, I want you to pick the opening number.
1: And I would pick The Ballad of Sweeney Todd. It is the number that opens that famous show, and it really sets things up. It really tells us the virtual entire story of Sweeney Todd, but it is done in a choral setting with some amazing voices in that chorus, and they are coming at it one by one and then assembling, and it's almost like the population of London is being frightened by Sweeney Todd.

never thereafter were heard of again. He trod a path that few have trod, did Sweeney Todd. A demon barber of Fleet Street.

0: his needs were few, his room was bare. A love, a bow, and a fancy chair. A mug of suds and a leather strap, an apron, a towel, a pail, and a mop.
1: For neatness he deserved a nod. It's really Todd.
0: But even Margaret Fleet Street

0: At the very end, that was Len Carreyrou. Rick, as you know, Sondheim was extremely pleased with Tim Burton's film version of Sweeney Todd, as was I. But there were people who weren't, because Burton deleted the choral singing.
1: That's right.
0: And he cast the title role with Johnny Depp, a so-called non-singer. And Sondheim does not like most film musicals. We know that about him. Why did he like this one, and how do you feel about it?
1: I liked it very much also. It is a bloody show, but that's Tim Burton, part of Tim Burton's M.O., I guess I'd say. Depp had a little bit of background as a singer. He'd been in a rock band when he was younger, but never really done anything like this. He did take some singing lessons, but Sondheim liked the show because Tim Burton really took it and made it into a movie. He didn't try to just make the musicals, the stage musical, as a film. And that really made a big difference with it.
0: Good. So what Johnny Depp cut should we play here?
1: Well, the one that I like to point out is it's really the sort of dramatic high point. It's a number called Epiphany.
0: Oh, yeah.
1: And it is when Sweeney is suddenly, he's beyond just wanting his revenge against the judge. He's decided that he really needs revenge against the entire world, and he's about to set off on his mass scheme of mass murder.
2: Mr. Todd, you have to help me. Mr. Todd, please.
3: Out.
2: Mr. Todd!
3: Out!
4: All this shouting and running about. What's happened?
3: I had him! His throat was bare beneath my hand. No, I had him! His throat was there and he'll never come again.
4: Now? Hush, love, hush. I'll keep telling you.
3: When? Why did I wait? You told me to wait. Now he'll never come again. There's a hole in the world like a great black pit, and it's filled with people who are filled with pit, and the vermin of the world inhabit it.

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There are two kinds of men and only two. There's the one staying put in his proper place and the one with his foot in the other one's face. Look at me, Mrs. Lovett, look at you. Now we all deserve to die. Even you, Mrs. Lovett, even I. Because the lives of the wicked should be made brief

sir. You, sir. No one's in the chair. Come on. Come on. Sweeney's waiting. I want you, Peters. You, sir. Anybody. Gentlemen, I don't be shy.

0: Johnny Depp, of all people, in a Stephen Sondheim musical. Rick, I want you to tell us a bit about how you decided to organize this encyclopedia, from A to Z, of course, but give us some details about the organizational structure.
1: Well, I knew first and foremost that I wanted to write about each of the 18 shows. And so, you know, I have lengthy entries about each of them, which follow a certain kind of format, an overview, a list of songs, a list of the creative team who worked on them, some background about the score and some of the music, and so on. So those things. Oh, and I also include a lot of critical reactions,
0: yeah,
1: so that people can get a sense of that sort of thing. But then I also wanted to include in the book people who had done things, either,
0: yes,
1: either on stage or off, designers, directors, orchestrators, all of,
0: yeah,
1: those kinds of people. I tried to profile them. Of course, I have a rather lengthy biography of Sondheim, and then a number of other kinds of entries about him, the awards that he has won.
0: Which goes, that goes on for pages.
1: It does, it does. The films that he likes, which, mm-hmm, aren't musicals in most cases. There are other kinds of things like that. And then also some of his opinions about other songwriters and that, mm-hmm, sort of thing. A lot of that material comes out of his own lyric studies.
0: Mm-hmm. So it just gives us a sense of the range of people whose portraits you include.
1: Okay,
0: here.
1: Well, well-known people like Hal Prince, of course, but also all of his book writers are included.
0: Yeah.
1: James Lapine, who is both a director and a book writer, but then down to designers, Boris Aronson,
0: sure,
1: who designed some of the early shows. So really many of those folks. And then Paul Gemignani, who is the brilliant conductor who has conducted the vast majority of the shows. Jonathan Tunick, who orchestrated most of the well-known shows. So those are all the sorts of things that have been included.
0: God bless you.
1: I will mention one more thing,
0: yeah,
1: and that is that I have 10 songs that go into a much deeper analysis. I based those on 10 essays that Mark Horowitz from the Library of,
0: yeah,
1: Congress wrote for the magazine when I was editing it. They were much lengthier pieces, but I have excerpted them in ways that I think will be meaningful for people who would really like to dig in to some of these numbers, some well-known and some lesser-known, to understand why they are such important songs.
0: That's a real gift. Thank you, and thank Mark for that. That's a great contribution,
1: yes,
0: to this book. Merrily We Roll Along, Rick, which I saw. I actually saw the original production twice in the same day.
1: Oh, my.
0: Those were two of the 16 performances that it had. You report on everybody's reasons for the failure, and there are myriad reasons that have been put out there. But certainly none of them include the excellence of the score,
1: no,
0: which we all know is top-notch. What's Merrily about, and what do you think went wrong?
1: It is a story of three friends. Franklin Shepard, who is a composer. Charlie Kringas, who is a book writer and a playwright. And Mary Flynn, who is a novelist. They've all been friends since they were young. However, we meet them at middle age, and we proceed backwards through their,
0: yeah,
1: lives,
0: yeah,
1: and at that beginning of the show point, they are not very happy people with one another. But at the end of the show, we have gone back in time to when they first came together and have such a wonderful, warm relationship and such exciting feelings about prospects for the future, which, of course, we know are not going to quite work out that way.
0: Yeah, yeah. So it's a story in reverse, which threw a lot of people.
1: Yes, that is very much the case. I think there's two other things. One is that that reverse chronology throws people off. It is also the fact that Frank is particularly a not very likable character,
0: yeah,
1: at the beginning, and maybe he gets a little more likable as we peel away the onion on him. But so there's that. And so those are some of the things about it. The other problem with it was the original production, the one that you saw.
0: Yeah.
1: He cast young people to play the roles and then had them play the older folks at the beginning, and they were not terribly convincing in that way. It's the show that actually ended his relationship with Hal Prince.
0: For a long time.
1: Right, and Prince very much took it upon himself and said, I did not serve that well. They were very indecisive about how to make it work.
0: Rick, I think one of the extraordinary things about this show is the tenacity of Sondheim and his book writer, George Firth, who really believed in it, who at one point brought in James Lapine, the director, and the three of them really did two significant revisions of this piece, right?
1: Yes, they did. I think that everyone recognized from the, although it was a brief run, there was that great cast recording, that this show had such wonderful music. And that's sort of what has carried it through and had people keep coming back and trying to fix it, I guess you'd say.
0: Yeah.
1: There have even been tries to put it into a traditional chronological order, which
0: didn't really
1: accomplish what they set out to do. So that didn't work very well. But many people had those kinds of things. But if you listen carefully to the show, you will see the fascinating way that Sondheim created that score by having numbers that reprised before we actually heard the original number, because they came, you know, later in the chronology, but earlier in the actual telling on stage.
0: Yeah. And we're going to get to one of those examples in just a few minutes. But first, I want to play Good Thing Going, because it's a terrific cover. It caught Frank Sinatra's ear in 1981 before the show opened, and it's the first track of his album, She Shot Me Down, back then. I think what's so neat is it's a great song for Sinatra, in part because it's paying homage to the sound of Sinatra's golden period, you know? But it also, as always, serves a dramatic purpose for Stephen Sondheim.

We had a good thing going. It's not that nothing went wrong. Some angry moments, of course, but just a few. And only moments, no more, because we knew

0: Rick Pender, here's another cover of a song from the same show. In 1981, Not a Day Goes By was recorded by Carly Simon as the closing track of her album, Torch. I want you to tell us how this song was used dramatically twice in the show. Okay.
1: It has two very different uses within the show. The first time that we hear it, it is a really sad reflection on Frank's marriage to Beth that has failed. It's ended in this very bitter divorce, and there's tons of regret, and that comes through. But that is a reprise of an earlier, I'm doing air quotes here, earlier use of the song in which Mary Flynn, his friend, and Beth, his wife, each reflect their depth of feeling for Frank. Mary's unrequited emotions, Beth's fears about commitment, and this backwards use of reprises underscores the show's reverse chronology.
0: Indeed it does. And Carly recorded the angry version.
1: Yes.

0: Carly Simon, her cover of a song from Stephen Sondheim and George Firth's musical Merrily We Roll Along, a commercial failure in 1981, but a show that was revised by the authors and is now produced all over. My guest is Rick Pender, and we're talking about Sondheim in the context of Rick's recently published Stephen Sondheim Encyclopedia. Coming up, selections from Forum, Anyone Can Whistle, Roadshow, Company, Assassins, and more. I'm Bill Rudman. This is Footlight Parade. Sondheim, as you know, Rick, is a master of pastiche. That is, imitating a style of song, often from another era entirely. And in Sondheim's case, a pastiche is always used to reveal a character, of course, or deepen a situation. Here's a pastiche, and I'm going to be so vain as to say, I think I'm one of the few people to identify what he's imitating, and we'll see if you agree. Oh, well, Mark Horowitz, undoubtedly he's written about this.
1: No doubt.
0: But I'm going to take my own stab at it. The song is from Forum, and it's the braggart warrior Milos Gloriosus and his over-the-top paean to sexism. So you're going to have to excuse that. It's satire, after all. But musically, Rick, doesn't this sound like he's imitating Miklos Rosa, the composer of Ben-Hur and all of those grand, spectacular films?
1: It certainly does have that. I mean, he's parodying the character of Milos Gloriosus.
0: At the same time, yes.
1: Who is this sort of epic hero, right, at least in his own mind, an epic hero. And so, yes, I think it very much captures that.
0: Well, and that just makes me think of Sondheim reporting that the only line in the whole show that comes directly from Plautus in A Funny Thing Happened is, "I am a parade," which yes, is in this song, and here it is.
2: Stand aside, everyone! I take large steps!

Theosis. Welcome to my house, great captain. Your bride awaits you. My bride.

0: Chris Grenendahl with an assist from Nathan Lane. That's from the 1996 Broadway revival of Funny Thing Happened on the Way to the Forum. Rick Pender, how did you get to know Stephen Sondheim? As managing director of the Sondheim Review, or was it earlier?
1: I did not meet him until I was working on the magazine. I became aware of his work earlier in my life. Of course. But early on with the magazine, I needed to ask a question about something that we wanted to reprint. And I was working at a newspaper in Cincinnati at that point. And my phone rang one day when I was on deadline, and I picked it up probably somewhat irritably and said, yes. And there was this pause, and he said, it's Steve. And I'm thinking, Steve who? Who's calling me today? And he said, Steve Sondheim. And I tell people now, I almost said, yeah, and I'm Abraham Lincoln. But it was Stephen Sondheim. That was our first actual live conversation with one another. Beyond that, we did have some further opportunities to sit and talk on stage or on the radio and that sort of thing.
0: Well, and you know, of course, I subscribed to the magazine, and I remember very clearly thinking, wow, he's really reading this, because occasionally he would make a correction.
1: Yes.
0: I wonder, do any of those corrections stay with you when he wrote?
1: No, actually, in most cases, I think I've tried to forget them because I probably got an earful about it ahead of time.
0: It's just that he's so into minutiae that when I read his corrections, I thought, oh, my goodness sake.
1: You know, we would pretty much just, if he sent us a letter about it, which he often did, we would just print that letter and say, you know, he knows he was there.
0: Yeah. Well, I used to love those corrections. Yeah. And he did it in a very good-natured way.
1: Oh, absolutely. You know? Yeah.
0: I was first knocked out by Sondheim's Anyone Can Whistle, I have to say, which celebrates nonconformity. It's, in that sense, it's a very 1960s show, and this was produced in 1964. I think you describe it as a wild mix of theater of the absurd and social satire. We have no time to tell our listeners any more about it, but just listen to this.
2: Red Cross!

0: did that open my ears as a teenager. It's Harry Guardino and just a little bit of Angela Lansbury in her very first Broadway musical, Anyone Can Whistle, in 1964. And that really is an extended sequence that runs about 13 minutes, very experimental for the time, and so was the show. To date, the most recent Sondheim musical is, well, it's Roadshow from 2009, but it had a long gestation period, and it was also known by a couple of other titles. What makes the best thing that ever has happened unique in the Sondheim canon?
1: That song originated in the incarnation of the show called Bounce, which was the one immediately before Roadshow. And it was a love song between Wilson, one of the two brothers, and a woman named Nellie, who was a romantic character that Hal Prince had added to the show. It's very much in the style of Harold Arlen, a composer who Sondheim really admired. Yeah. For Roadshow, the song became a passionate, romantic exchange between Addison, the other brother, and Hollis, a young man who he was in love with. And it was the first time depiction in a Sondheim show of a same-sex relationship.
0: Yeah.
2: First, there's cocktails at the Cosdens.
3: Oh, Jesus.
2: Hun, we've got fish to fry.
3: Why don't you do this one without me, huh?
2: Then there's dinner at the Dodges, the reception at the Roosevelt.
3: I think I'm gonna die.
2: And every party filled with millionaires.

0: Claiborne Elder and Alex Gemignani. In one of its earlier versions, Roadshow reunited Sondheim with Hal Prince. They had not worked together since Merrily We Roll Along in 1981. But, oh, my goodness, Rick, what they did in the 1970s. You know, we could just go back and forth. Company, Follies, Little Night Music, Pacific Overtures, Sweeney Todd, all of them trailblazers.
1: Absolutely. It's an amazing set of musicals.
0: So I want to ask you, what was it about their chemistry, do you think, that made them a great team? And I want you, as you answer that, I want you to lead us into Elaine Stritch and the Ladies Who Lunch from Company.
1: Well, I think that their relationship, they were such a complement to one another. Prince liked to do things on sort of a grand scale. Sondheim often needed coaxing and encouragement to bring things along. With Sweeney Todd, Prince wanted something big and bold, and yeah. Sondheim really had an idea that it would be more intimate and scary. Yeah. So, but they never parted company over those things. In fact, they really, I think, fed off one another's insights and creativity and that sort of thing.
0: And as for The Ladies Who Lunch?
1: The Ladies Who Lunch is a classic number from the near the end of Company. Elaine Stritch made that number her own. That number now today, when it is recorded, everyone more or less tries to be Elaine Stritch. It is a very sour portrait of a woman who's rather weary of life, but still has a lot of energy to talk about it.
2: I'd like to propose a toast.

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Does anyone still wear a hat?

play wife, aren't they too much? Keeping house but clutching a copy of life.

0: As you write in the encyclopedia, Rick Bender, existential rage.
1: Yes, yes.
0: Elaine Stritch in the 1970 musical Company. In part, I think the song is great because he knows so well how to write for a specific performer.
1: You know, that stems from his work on Gypsy, which was really the second show that he worked on and had to, again, be coaxed to do it because he was only asked to write lyrics for it. But Ethel Merman was the star, and she wanted a more veteran composer. Julie Stein was brought on for that. Sondheim sort of grudgingly got into it and then had a great time doing it. But he was advised by Oscar Hammerstein to do this because he would learn to write for a known performer.
0: And
1: he used that when he did that. He used it when he worked further with Angela Lansbury and Sweeney Todd and, certainly in a number of others like this.
0: I've always thought, this is a sidebar, that if Sondheim had wanted to, he could have been an actor. You know?
1: He always says that his songs, he's a playwright in his head. He is writing a song and acting it as he is creating it.
0: It's time to go again, Rick. I hate to say that. It's the closing number. You picked it, and it's from Assassins.
1: This number, Everybody's Got the Right, also opens the show. But at the end, we are back. We are seeing the line of the assassins, and they are all now justifying the acts that they have perpetrated. They are lined up, and typically the way it ends, they are all holding weapons, and they may point at the audience or they may point them up in the air, but then we go to blackout right at the end of that number.
0: And there is a shot.
1: There is a shot sound, yes.

0: Michael Cerveris and Company, the 2004 cast of Assassins. Rick, that is all we've got time for. And I would say come back in a week, but I don't want you to be too much of a good thing. So
1: is that possible?
0: So, you know, since the two of us do have a good thing going, if I may be forgiven for that, how about we reconvene in a month and we're going to do two more of these? Our guest, Rick Pender, author of the Stephen Sondheim Encyclopedia. Great to have you back.
2: And I'll be back. Thank you.
0: Good. Thanks for the promise. On Footlight Parade.

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We're going out with one of the few overtures from a Sondheim musical. It's For Merrily We Roll Along in 1981, orchestrated by Jonathan Tunick. Footlight Parade can also be streamed at Public Radio Exchange. 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

And now it's time for the weekly Footlight Parade bonus. This is a perfect parody of Jobim's The Girl from Ipanema and the woman who had the big hit with it in this country, Astrud Gilberto, right down to her hyper-breathiness. Sondheim wrote the lyric as a favor for his nearly lifelong friend, composer Mary Rogers, daughter of Richard. She had written the music for an off-Broadway satirical review called The Mad Show, inspired by the late, great Mad Magazine. Hardly anybody realized the lyric was Sondheim's because the program credited Esteban Rianido. His name, yes, but in Spanish. It was introduced by the young Linda Lavin long before she won fame on TV playing the title role in the sitcom Alice, but she is highly regarded for her stage performances both on and off Broadway, including musicals. From The Mad Show, Lavin went on to play a featured role in Strauss and Adams' It's a Bird, It's a Plane, It's Superman. But here she is in Sondheim territory.

and 11. I love Sondheim's joke about why she can't have that boy from. Subtle, isn't it? That is from The Mad Show, 1966, by Mary Rogers and Stephen Sondheim.

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Well, this Beethoven Piano Concerto No. 1 was possibly first performed by Beethoven at his first public concert in Vienna. So it should have a big number one all over it, really. First published in 1801 in Vienna and dedicated to one of his pupils, known to her friends as Princess Babette. Beethoven's first piano concerto coming up in just about 10 minutes.

a little minuet by Haydn from the String Quartet No. 50. I hope you're doing well on this Friday. You know, the BBC Proms in London is up and running. Maybe you're headed that way for a late summer vacation. If so, maybe you're headed to the Royal Albert Hall, if you're lucky. On the last night of the Proms, this usually makes part of the program, Edward Elgar's Land of Hope and Glory.

Last Night of the Proms is known for being a little over the top, beach balls being tossed around the Royal Albert Hall and all that. And usually on the program, Elgar's Land of Hope and Glory, the BBC Concert Orchestra and Chorus led by Barry Wordsworth. This is the South German Chamber Orchestra of Pforzheim, down there, Twin Cities, nearby Stuttgart. They're led by Douglas Bostock, and this is the interlude from Susan Spain Dunk's Suite for String Orchestra.

This was the first piano concerto Beethoven had published, but it actually was the third time he attempted to write a piano concerto, following an unpublished one in 1784. This is his first piano concerto in C major, written in 1795, revised in 1800, and published in 1801. Playing here is Alice Sarah Ott and the Netherlands Radio Philharmonic.

Alice Sarah Ott, the Netherlands Radio Philharmonic, and that was the Piano Concerto No. 1 in C by Beethoven. 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

I am rather a movie nut, a movie fan. And movie music goes with that, of course, because it tells the story so beautifully. And there's no better storyteller than Mr. John Williams. I've been asked over and over by people who know that I'm a movie nut, do you know of any movies that were really bad or pretty bad but had great scores? The answer is yes, and this is one of them. Beautiful photography, though, but Far and Away really got tanked by critics. But you can't beat John Williams' score. Far and Away, with John Williams leading the Berlin Philharmonic later this hour.

Well, it was supposed to have a nightmarish quality to it. Ludwig's Nightmare by Sebastian Gertler, the group Philharmonics. Well, it's almost the weekend. I welcome you warmly, and other words beginning with the letter W. I'm Lynn Warfel. There's another one. I hope you're well. I really do. And this is a lovely overture that might perk you up if you're not feeling very perky. Jacques Offenbach's Beautiful Helene with the BBC Philharmonic.

Jacques Offenbach and the beautiful Hélène, La Belle Hélène, with the BBC Philharmonic led by Jan-Pascal Tortelier. 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

Franz Schubert's Second Symphony in B-flat with a chamber orchestra of Europe led by Claudio Abbado. And here's a little after-dinner mint. More Schubert, the musical moment number 5, played by Maurizio Pollini.

If you're a fan of John Williams' music, I highly recommend the recording he made when he went to Berlin in 2024, where he leads the Berlin Philharmonic. It's a terrific representation of his music. Here's the Far and Away Suite with John Williams leading the Berlin Philharmonic.

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Surely at some point you thanked somebody for a kindness of one sort or another, and the reply was, oh, it was nothing. Well, guess what? All those nothings can add up and can make a lasting impression. Consider a certain ballet score by Mozart, composed for the ballet master of the Paris Opera and premiered in 1778. Fast forward a couple of hundred years, and Les Petits Riens was re-choreographed and presented by the New York City Ballet to mark the bicentenary of Mozart's death. I'm Mindy Rantner. Small kindnesses spring back to life this hour. The Caprice No. 24 by Niccolò Paganini, played by guitarist Nicola Hall.

guitarist Nicola Hall with the Caprice No. 24 by Niccolo Paganini. I'm Mindy Rantner. I'm glad to have your company for classical music on this last Friday of August. Some music by Mozart on the way, a ballet score that he wrote that had its premiere at the Paris Opera in 1778, and some characteristic waltzes by Samuel Coleridge Taylor on the way later in the hour. From the Orchestral Suite No. 2 by Johann Sebastian Bach, this is the Badinerie.

One of the first records I ever bought was one by the Swingle Singers, led by Ward Swingle, the original Paris group, and they did a really swinging version of the Badinerie from J.S. Bach's Orchestral Suite No. 2. We just heard the Stuttgart Chamber Orchestra, conducted by Carl Münchinger. 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We have music by Nino Rota that takes us not to the movies, but to the recital hall. This is a sonata for flute and harp.

A sonata for flute and harp by Nino Rota, that great Italian composer of movie music, for the most part. We heard flutist Laurel Zucker, harpist Susan Jollis. Some Mozart on the way.

Mozart writing ballet music for the Paris Opera. Sir Neville Mariner conducts the Academy of St. Martin in the Fields in Les Petits Riens, the Little Trifles.

They were little nothings and lovely at that. Les petits riens, the little trifles, a ballet score by Mozart. The Academy of St. Martin in the Fields was conducted by Sir Neville Mariner.

These are four characteristic waltzes by Samuel Coleridge Taylor.

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The year was 1952. Joseph Stalin was still alive. And that meant difficult days for the composer of this music, Dmitri Shostakovich. The two were not fans of each other, let's just put it that way. Still, Shostakovich was able to write something lighthearted for a change. The Dances of the Dolls. I'm Mindy Rantner. The very first, the Lyric Waltz, is on the way.

This is the Composer's Date Book for August 28th. I'm John Burge. The life story of George Gershwin usually runs something like this. An incredible string of successes, cut short by Gershwin's tragically early death. But on today's date in 1922, Gershwin suffered one of his rare flops when his one-act opera Blue Monday opened and closed on the same day. For 5 years, beginning in 1920, Gershwin had provided the music for an annual Broadway review titled The George White Scandals. The impresario, Mr. White, provided the money and the leggy showgirls, while Gershwin, the catchy tunes and lighthearted dances. But by 1922, Gershwin was eager to try something different, a modern, jazz-age version of an Italian Verismo opera. The plot was simple. He does her wrong, and then she shoots him. The reviews were devastatingly bad, one critic suggesting the soprano with the pistol should have shot the rest of the cast before anyone had a chance to sing. And so George White pulled Blue Monday from his review before it could have a second performance. A concert revival by the Paul Whiteman Band at Carnegie Hall in 1925 and the 1953 CBS TV production didn't fare all that much better. Even today, Blue Monday is rarely staged. Composer's Datebook is produced by APM, American Public Media, in collaboration with the American Composers Forum, reminding you that all music was once new.

From The Year by Fanny Mendelssohn. That was May, played by pianist Christina Bjorko. It's always nice to have company for classical music. I'm Mindy Rantner. I'm glad I have yours on this 28th of August. A concerto by Vivaldi, not for violins, coming up in just a few minutes. Piano music by Sergei Rachmaninoff. And a symphony by Englishman Sir Charles Hubert Hastings Parry. Well, we'll hear part of it anyway later on in the hour. Raymond Leopard and the Indianapolis Symphony with us on a Friday from Tchaikovsky's opera Mazeppa. This is the Gopak.

the best known excerpt by far from Tchaikovsky's opera Mazeppa. Raymond Leopard conducted the Indianapolis Symphony Orchestra. A concerto by Vivaldi. Okay, I know you're thinking violins, right? Not this time. This is a concerto for two trumpets, B.B. Black and Jeffrey Kay, the trumpet duo with Claudio Simone and the Philharmonia Orchestra.

trumpeters B.B. Black and Jeffrey Kay with Claudio Simone and the Philharmonia Orchestra in that Concerto for Two Trumpets by Antonio Vivaldi.

yet to come in the course of the hour. Some music by Dmitri Shostakovich, who is known to have been a target of Joseph Stalin back in the days of the Soviet Union. Sergei Rachmaninoff had a somewhat different situation. He left the fledgling Soviet Union, never to return. And when he left with a broken heart that, in some ways, never healed. Pianist Catherine Stott plays Rachmaninoff for us on a Friday. This is called Polichinelle.

Catherine Stott at the keyboard with Polichinelle by Sergei Rachmaninoff, who, of course, was also well known as a fabulous pianist. So you can just kind of imagine him sitting at the keyboard himself and playing that music. Johannes Brahms discovered, put that in air quotes, a tune, thought it was by Haydn, and wrote what he called his variations on a theme by Haydn. Turns out it's actually the St. Anthony Chorale. Here's Sir Charles McGarris and the Scottish Chamber Orchestra.

Variations on a Theme by Haydn by Johannes Brahms, the Scottish Chamber Orchestra conducted by Sir Charles McCarris.

music from the early 1950s, actually a compilation of bits and pieces by Dmitri Shostakovich made in the early 1950s based on some things that he wrote as much as 20 years earlier. From the Dances of the Dolls, this is The Lyric Waltz.

originally music for piano, but it's kind of nice with the orchestra and solo violin. The Lyric Waltz, one of the Dances of the Dolls by Shostakovich. Lisa Batyashvili was the violin soloist. Esa-Pekka Salonen conducted the Bavarian Radio Symphony. And this is by Hubert Parry.

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You know how a little bit of good news can really make your day? Same thing goes for music. You might hear a melody that just has such tremendous appeal that it kind of sweeps you away. And that's exactly how I feel about this piece by Josef Suk. This is all part of the lead up. Just wait, it's coming. I'm Mindy Rantner, the Fantastic Scherzo, on the way. From the Sonatina No. 2 by Richard Strauss, the one called Happy Workshop, this is the third movement.

Valette by Alexander Glazunov, a piece that he brought actually as part of a collection as a housewarming gift of sorts to a very gracious host with good taste, deep pockets, and a publishing company. And music to a piece I really dearly love by Josef Suk. His fantastic scherzo is on the way this hour with Joanne Folletta and the Buffalo Philharmonic. James DePriest conducts the Stockholm Philharmonic in this music from Samson and Delilah by Camille Saint-Saëns. This is the Bacchanal.

that's all he wrote. But it was really something, wasn't it? The Bacchanal from Samson and Delilah by Camille Saint-Saëns. The Stockholm Philharmonic was conducted by James DePriest. 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Billy Boskovsky and the Johann Strauss Orchestra of Vienna with this by Franz Lehár.

Zigeunerliebe, Gypsy Love by Franz Lehár. Willy Boskovsky conducted the Johann Strauss Orchestra of Vienna. Some music that was brought as a housewarming gift, coming up in a moment.

Once upon a time, there was this fellow named Belyaev. He was a great lover of music, and he had a publishing house. At one of his soirees, Alexander Glazunov arrived with some novelettes. This one's called In Spanish Style.

the St. Petersburg String Quartet with a novelette in Spanish style by Alexander Glazunov. This next music was written by a pretty serious guy who was advised by his teacher and father-in-law to kind of lighten up. So he did. This is Josef Suk's fantastic scherzo.

Joy Unbounded in the Fantastic Scherzo by Yosef Souk. Joanne Folletta conducted the Buffalo Philharmonic.

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Beginning an hour dedicated to music by the father of Mexican popular song, Manuel Ponce. That was his most famous song, Estrellita, Little Star. The tenor was Juan Diego Flores with the Fort Worth Symphony Orchestra, conducted by Miguel Harth Bedoya. Manuel Ponce was also a conservatory-trained musician who wrote many concert works, and we'll hear one of those in a moment. Estás escuchando Concierto, con música clásica por compositores y músicos españoles y latinoamericanos. Soy Frank Domínguez. 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

cellist John Henry Crawford and pianist Victor Santiago Asuncion performing the Sonata in G Minor by Manuel Ponce. In contrast to his popular songs, that work by Ponce was an example of Latin American modernism. This is Concierto, and you're listening to an hour dedicated to the music of the Mexican composer Manuel Ponce. When we return, one of his important works for solo guitar.

concluding an hour dedicated to the music of Manuel Ponce with back-to-back examples of concert music by this father of modern Mexican song. That was pianist Eva Suk with the State of Mexico Symphony Orchestra led by Enrique Batis performing the Balada Mexicana, or Mexican Ballad. Before that, you heard the Guitar Sonata No. 3 by Ponce, played by Philip Hemo. The legendary Andrés Segovia called Ponce the most important composer in the modern revival of guitar music. This is Concierto, featuring music by Spanish and Latin American composers and musicians, presented in English and in Spanish. Soy Frank Domínguez.

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This is WETS HD3 and WETS FM, Johnson City listener-supported public radio from the campus of East Tennessee State University, the Tri-City's first digital radio service.